I think that is some of the most sublime music ever composed. In Paradisum from Gabriel Fauré's Requiem, Sir Neville Mariner conducted the Academy of St. Martin in the Fields on Classical New York 105.9. I'm Lauren Rico. Hi, good evening. Hope you're having a wonderful weekend. Always a good time for Mozart, right? We've got his Symphony No. 23 in D, very compact. Clocks in at just a hair over 9 minutes. He wrote it when he was only 17 years old. Here's Nicholas Ward with the Northern Chamber Orchestra.

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Butterflying by Elena Katz-Chernin. Tamara Anichislavska was the pianist on Classical New York 105.9. If today is your birthday, well, you share it with a great composer, Aram Khachaturian, born June 6th in 1903. He's probably a little bit older than you. He actually had very little formal musical training until he was almost 20 years old, and he went on to become one of the Soviet Union's most celebrated composers. This is Aram Khachaturian's Violin Concerto in D, Pierre Monteau, and the Boston Symphony Orchestra. Leonid Kogan is the violinist.

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Aram Khachaturian on his birthday, the violin concerto in D. Leonid Kogan was the violinist with Pierre Monteau conducting the Boston Symphony Orchestra on Classical New York 105.9, where we're going to have a good time shortly. The Classical Music Happy Hour on the radio is just ahead at 9 o'clock.

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1: From WQXR and Carnegie Hall, this is Classical Music Happy Hour, a new show hosted by me, pianist Manny Ax. Every episode, I'll speak with a special guest about their relationship with music. We'll delve into their love of some surprising and not so surprising musical pieces, answer your classical queries, and take part in playful musical games. Today's guest is one of classical music's brightest stars. Born into a musical family in Beijing, she soon rose to international acclaim, performing with some of the world's greatest musicians, ensembles, and conductors. In recent years, she has done projects as varied as a Rachmaninoff marathon, playing all five piano and orchestra pieces in a single day, and a concert incorporating David Hockney paintings. Last year, she won her first Grammy for the album The American Project. It is my dream to become the president of her fan club. Yuja Wang, a great pleasure to welcome you to the show.
2: That's so sweet. Thank you for having me.
1: Did you grow up in a musical home? Were your parents both musicians?
2: Yep. Mom, dancer. Father, percussionist.
1: Dancer?
2: Dancer, yeah. Crazy. No.
1: Okay.
2: No, very disciplined. You know, that people mention about my posture, that's all her doing.
1: Well, you do look in fabulous physical shape.
2: Well, she wanted me to be a dancer.
1: I see.
2: And then I escaped it by pretending I liked the piano. and then it became pretty real. Mm-hmm. Actually, playing on the piano was fun in the beginning because I can translate the scores. But now everything's so visual. I'm only good at sight reading. I cannot memorize anything.
1: No, but you are a phenomenal sight reader, in fact. For people who may not understand that term, sight reading is simply you have a piece of music that you don't know, and the music is in front of you, and you try and play it as you're looking at it for the first time.
2: Yeah.
1: And you are, in fact, phenomenal at it. I know that at one lesson, you actually sight read the Bartok First Violin Sonata.
2: Oh.
1: Accompanying someone. Jamie Laredo told me.
2: Yeah, but after that, I don't remember.
1: Well, that's not important, especially these days with iPads and so forth.
2: Exactly.
1: Yeah. I also know you listen to a lot of music and you know a lot of music. Does hearing other music influence how you play? So let's say you play a Beethoven sonata, but you've heard the nine symphonies.
2: Oh, for sure. Know. Yeah. Or the string quartet. It's like getting into that composer's language. Like their complete works. Like if I do a Bartok concerto, I'll hear the Bluebeard Castle, which I actually really like.
1: Okay.
2: I would hear that again.
1: Can you give me an example? Like I saw that you recorded a Beethoven sonata, Opus 31, number 3, called The Hunt. Are there things in other Beethoven pieces that would connect to that, do you think?
2: There are three of them, and it's like elegant humor. And I find that in the first one, number one.
1: Yeah, yeah.
2: It's like he wrote out when pianists cannot play two hands together.
1: Absolutely. It's very funny.
2: And there's just lots of humor in this one as well. Like, it sounds like he's written out when we screw up in a concert. Like, there's a scale where it's triplets.
1: Too many notes for the right rhythm, right?
2: Yes,
1: so I get it.
2: I love that little humor in that.
1: It's also in the key of E flat, so I thought there might be pieces that have, you know, horn stuff and things like that that connect, you know.
2: They all sound like horn stuff as long as they're in B flat or E flat for me. obviously, E flat, the Emperor concerto.
1: So Les Adieux kind of connects a little bit because of the horn things.
2: Maybe.
1: Yeah.
2: See, I don't even remember that sonata.
1: That's okay. There's no need to remember it now. It's fine.
2: There are pieces that I learned before 20. I can be drunk and no sleep and whatever. And I can be in front of piano and then I can it just comes out. It's permanently remembered.
1: Well, but part of it is because you play an incredible range of repertoire. You play so many pieces. And one of the things I wanted to ask you about was how do you keep them going? So, for example, you played Tchaikovsky Concerto in Toronto.
2: Yeah.
1: You're doing the piece by Rao Tovara.
2: Yeah.
1: Right? I mean, these are...
2: But that I'm using my iPad.
1: But you still have to get your hands to go to the right key.
2: Well, that's lots of elbows, actually. So it's different muscles, yes, but it's...
1: But I know that you, for example, let's talk about playing the five pieces of Rachmaninoff in one day.
2: Yeah.
1: There's an incredible number of notes that you have to keep working on and be accurate with. How do you find time?
2: Well,
1: you...
2: the Rachmaninoff I played, like say Rach 3, I played so many times throughout the year singly. And two
1: And
2: then I remember four, I was in for one season. I was playing a lot because it's a fabulous piece and exquisite and actually just one of my favorite. But then just put them all together. Yeah. It's about amount of notes that you have to play in a recital anyways.
1: But do you feel like you have to work 24 hours a day sometimes?
2: No.
1: You're not that big a practicer?
2: No, and sometimes it shows. Well, I did a big fat wrong note in the Tchaikovsky. I was like, wow, even if I try to play wrong note there,
1: that's one wrong note.
2: Yeah,
1: out of 17
2: but
1: million.
2: But it's a very obvious one.
1: Well, that's okay. But
2: then sometimes, like, as I get older, I always use Horowitz as an example. It's like, you know, I got the emotional cross. That's what matters. Yeah, I get less cross about the wrong note.
1: I totally agree. Yeah, of course. But in fact, you do play very, very accurately. And I'm always amazed. I was going to ask you, do you have special ways of practicing those things?
2: No, it's just, I think in my 20s, I did lots of pieces like that, or the Carmen, or the Bumblebee. So I was also physically more in the condition to do so. And you just really pray to someone and just let it go because you don't think about it.
1: And of course, if something happens, not a big deal. But I just...
2: Always a big deal.
1: I'm just always so...
2: No, it's really shut down the brain, I think, while playing. Because now I'm actually like, oh, but what expression? And then it's like, oh, that was not the right note.
1: So you mean you could close off a little bit and just let your hands do it?
2: I heard that's how people improvise. And I still haven't found that. You know, sight reading is part of brain that lights up. And then improvise is actually the same brain that lights up for blind people. So it's completely opposite of sight reading. And I haven't found that spot yet.
3: Let's hear a little bit of music from Yuja Wang. This is her recording of Rachmaninoff's Rhapsody and a Theme of Paganini. She is accompanied by the Los Angeles Philharmonic, led by Gustavo Dudamel.

0: That was our guest, Yuja Wang, playing the piano, performing the Rhapsody on a Theme of Paganini by Rachmaninoff. She was joined by the Los Angeles Philharmonic, conducted by Gustavo Dudamel. This is Classical Music Happy Hour. I'm Manny Axe. Let's hear some more of our conversation with Yuja Wang. I'm hoping that you can help me answer some questions about classical music from our WQXR listeners. We've invited them to submit their questions, and we're going to do our best to answer them. And if I don't know the answer, I'll just make something up. Here's a question from Danny from New York.
1: Good afternoon, Mr. Manuel. My name is Danny. I live in New York. What is the difference between a piano sonata and a piano concerto? Thank you for allowing me these questions.
0: So, would you like to take this?
2: Yeah, sure. I'll take it.
0: Sure.
2: Well, piano sonata and piano concerto is in the same form, but concerto involves an orchestra.
0: Excellent answer.
2: Okay.
0: But there's also something called sonata style, which would simply mean that in a certain period, in the period of Haydn, Mozart, the idea is that there is a section called the exposition, which starts the music.
2: Right.

0: And then there's a recapitulation, which is a recapitulation of what we started with. And that's kind of a standard form. And that form can be found in piano sonatas and in piano concertos.
1: Exactly.
0: So the difference is how you define the word. But certainly what you said was absolutely right. Sonatas are either for one instrument, maybe two, but basically a concerto is for more instruments with a soloist.
1: Right.
0: Right? That's a good solid answer. Thank you, Danny.

0: You played a fabulous concert, which ended with the four Chopin ballades.
1: Mm.
0: Do you have any sense of story when you play a piece of music? I mean, is a ballad, for example?
1: Well, yeah, that's all about narration.
0: Do you have an actual picture, or is it kind of...
1: Kind of disjunct scenarios, I guess. But in, I guess it's just like a general emotion.
0: Mm-hmm.
1: And then I kind of see what happens on stage. And then I try to think about it in a bigger structure of the four of them.
0: Yeah.
1: In so, one story, actually.
0: Wow.
1: Rather amazing. Than four stories.
0: But let's say it's a Beethoven sonata.
1: Mm.
0: Do you feel there's a story?
1: I think I feel the frame, like an architect, more than the story. Uh-huh. Yeah, the harmonic language.
0: I see. So harmony plays a big part in it.
1: For sure, yeah. The story, for me, I can think about it when I practice it, maybe. It helps imagination. But I feel like all of it should come from the intrinsic language of the piece.
0: When you do a set of pieces like the Chopin ballades, there's such a long history of performance of that music.
1: I heard you recording.
0: Forget,
1: it was my
0: favorite. Forget my recording, but there are people from the 20s and 30s.
1: From Chopin's time.
0: And you must have listened to a lot of those things, mm-hmm. right, over the years. Do you feel that influences you directly, or is it something you assimilate?
1: I try not to. I mean, I feel like pieces that I really internalize and recorded and felt like I'm so convinced by what I want to say that I actually do not have a preset idea of it.
0: Uh-huh.
1: So I try not to hear piano playing.
0: I see.
1: I started doing that when I was in my teens.
0: I see.
1: That's why I heard so much like symphonic stuff, mm-hmm. chamber music. I try not to have anything influence. But if I have a question, I'll kind of consult a recording see what they did. And
0: well, now, for instance, we do have recordings of Rachmaninoff mm-hmm. playing the pieces. I wonder, did that affect you at all?
1: Yes. Uh-huh. I mean, none of those very cheesy sentimentality. You know, if people are like, oh, you should take more time, I'm like, did we hear Rachmaninoff play?
0: So you're kind of struck. I mean, that does influence.
1: Well, the Rach 3 is definitely a lot of Horowitz recording. There's two. I think it's the one with Ormandy. I remember the cover of the CD where he's bowing in Carnegie.
0: Yeah.
1: Same orchestra, actually. I think.
0: I grew up with the one with Reiner from
1: Reiner.
0: Chicago. Yeah.
1: Oh, okay. Yeah.
0: Or actually RCA Victor Symphony. Sorry, I think.
1: It could be that one, too.
0: But that's from the 50s.

0: We have another caller inquiry. Betsy has a question about encores.
1: Okay.
2: Hi, Manny. My name is Betsy from Cortland Manor, New York. My question has to do with encores. When do you decide to do an encore? And if you do, how do you decide which piece to play? I'm interested in this because I've been to concerts where the audience was calling for an encore and the performer didn't do one, and other concerts where the performer did five. Thank you.
0: Okay, well, this is Yuja. This is a perfect question for you because you are the queen of encores.
1: Sometimes.
0: How do you decide on how many or how few or any at all?
1: Well, I try not to play too many when I'm playing concertos because I did get a lecture from Leon Fleischer in Ravinia when I was before 20. I remember I did Beethoven Concerto 1. Mm-hmm. And then, of course, back then I have like Turkish March, Carmen, all this showy stuff. And he said, I completely cheapened a gorgeous performance of Beethoven. And also he felt like musicians on stage, they were not supposed to be obliged to be force feeding those, those trashy pieces. So it's very conflicting instructions I get. But of course, I also got grilled in Luzern when I did 2 Ravel concertos, which I thought was enough. And then they had a symphony after the concerto, mm-hmm. so without intermission. So I didn't play encore. And then I was asked by 3 journalists saying, how can you be so mean, so cruel to your fans?
0: Wow.
1: So I really don't have an answer. I feel like whatever I do is probably wrong. So so I start doing so many encores when I did recitals. And especially the recital in Vienna, because I really feel bad. My first half was Schoenberg, Opus 25. And I feel like I should give audience some bonbons in the end. But then my feedback from audience is like, we love the 3rd part of the recital, which is the encore part. Sometimes I did go for like half an hour. But also, it was nice to play in a gorgeous hall. I want to play those pieces. It's like meeting an old friend to check out the acoustic, to feel where I am physically, musically, emotionally, and spiritually after I played all that.
0: Betsy, it's actually a great question because I've been to a number of Yuja concerts and I never know how many you're going to do and how you're feeling, but it's very exciting and it's wonderful. And I hope you keep it up and just keep playing more and more encores. With an orchestra, there's sometimes a problem because there's union rules for overtime.
1: Exactly.
0: And they don't want to sit there for extra time.
1: Exactly.
0: And so that's one issue. But I have to say, I disagree with Leon about cheapening things. I think it's fine. I think it's wonderful to play a beautiful performance of a Beethoven concerto and then to play fabulous performances of everything you do, like Trish Polska. And it's great. Right. It's absolutely great. Anyway, I think it's a great question. Thank you, Betsy. I hope this answers a little bit.
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7: Here's some more music by Rachmaninoff, an excerpt from his Piano Concerto No. 3 with our guest Yuja Wang, pianist, and Gustavo Dudamel leading the Los Angeles Philharmonic.

0: What is your favorite drink after a long day?
1: If it's a really, really heavy day, something smoky and spicy. So like something with...
0: A sausage?
1: A mezcal.
0: Mezcal.
1: With jalapeno or something.
0: Okay.
1: If it's a lighter day, gin tonic. Dirty gin. Yeah. Like,
0: okay.
1: I like olive more than twist.
0: What's the best book you've ever read about music, if you can pick one?
1: I would say any novel by Murakami.
0: I'm also a big fan.
1: For example, the 1Q84, it starts with the Yanatric Sinfonietta. That's
0: yes.
1: What's on my mind.
0: Great.
1: Yeah.
0: What is the first album you bought with your own money?
1: Probably your Chopin. No.
0: I doubt it.
1: Well, CD days, that was so long ago. I don't know.
0: Yeah.
1: Yeah, it's either you or Claudio or Mata or somewhere in China.
0: Is there a first piece of music you fell in love with?
1: Yes, the Swan Lake by Tchaikovsky.
0: Okay, beautiful.
1: And then Chopin Nocturnes.
0: You were asked
1: about
0: a favorite piece. And you brought up the Prokofiev Scythian Suite.
1: Mm-hmm.
0: You know, first time I ever heard it was last night.
1: Oh.
0: I listened to it last night.
1: What do you think?
0: It's very dramatic and powerful.
1: Yeah, it's a bit like the Sacre, right?
0: Exactly. Yeah. That Sacre de Printemps. It's the Rite of Spring. It's funny, there are parts of it which actually, they have almost the same notes. E and G, you know, those that. What about the Scythian Suite draws you?
1: The mythical part.
0: There's something primal about it?
1: Very primal, very mythical, very before human had civilization. I think that's what attracted me about Prokofiev, is that childlike energy is just raw.
0: You travel all the time.
1: Mm-hmm.
0: Do you love or hate the actual process?
1: I hate security. I hate waiting. The initial excitement of going to see a new place is definitely gone because I've been doing this since when I was 16. Mm-hmm. But I have to say, I just took 3 weeks off and it kind of came back. I was excited to go. And it needs to practice to be on stage, actually, because the first concert, rehearsal was fine. Sounded great. And then, you know, there was 2,600 people only, but they all sucked up the sound. And then when I was on stage, I was like, this is not how I sounded in the rehearsal. And then I kind of all of a sudden got really self-conscious. Like, do I have my sound?
0: So it's important to keep playing.
1: To keep just feeling comfortable on stage.
0: Right.
1: And to be kind of up for it. You're in pajamas for 3 weeks. And you know what, where it hurts the most after the first concert? My feet.
0: I just wanted to know about the, you know, when you say it's no longer exciting to come to a new place.
1: Mm.
0: You probably have made friends almost everywhere that you've gone.
1: Yeah. So we do keep in touch. Yeah.
0: And there's a kind of comfort in that probably.
1: In good hotels, in good spas. Mm-hmm. I do look forward to someone cleaning my room instead of myself doing laundry, you know. I like that part on the road. But I think it's mainly the security and going through immigration. That's the drill. And sometimes you go through that in the morning. Or like a few hours before you have to be in front of the people to play. It's like a dichotomy of really life to a very glamorous one.
0: Speaking of glamorous, I know you like wearing high heels.
1: Mm-hmm.
0: I don't...
1: It's short, you know.
0: For whatever reason.
1: Thanks.
0: But I don't understand how you manage.
1: I can teach you.
0: But you have no issue.
1: It takes patience.
0: You have no issue using the pedals with those incredibly high heels.
1: I know.
0: And you've just learned to do it.
1: And sometimes they have platforms, so you really don't feel it. And you know, I use the pedal now, another pedal to turn pages.
0: Right, you actually do that.
1: That's tricky. That I do have to practice with the high heels to know the you know.

0: Yeah, the right time and the right touch.
1: Yes. And you're able to do it while you're still playing the piano.
0: Yeah. That's why I have to, sometimes, you know, it's functional to wear a short dress because then I know where the pedal is. I can see it.
1: I never thought of that as a reason for anything, but that's fine.
0: It's very liberating to know where your pedal is.

0: Here's another question that I know you're just going to love.
1: Okay.
2: My name is Sonny, and I'm from Mobile, Alabama. My question is, have you ever been presented with an instrument for a performance that you simply didn't want to play?
0: Would you like to take that?
1: Actually, my thing is I hate piano selection. You know, we have that luxury sometimes. Yes. We also choose pianos for halls.
0: Sometimes,
1: yes,
0: yeah.
1: I chose it for the Disney Hall in LA. And then actually a few months ago I played, I was like, this is really piano. And they told me I'm the one who chose it. It was better before.
0: it's terrible.
1: It kind of depends on the mood.
0: it's bad to pick a piano for a hall because every other pianist is going to say, who picked this piece of crap?
1: Exactly.
0: Everybody.
1: And also it's hard to pick because you are not in the room.
0: Right.
1: Acoustic. Right. So you don't know.
0: Right.
1: And I feel like one piano is like a more ring top and more bang bass, like I want a boomy. Yeah. And some piano has a more mellow and more blended middle. And I just want both of them.
0: I get the feeling, though, that you usually make friends with your piano. I mean, you know, if it's a good piano, you'll play on it.
1: Totally.
0: Because there are people that want things exactly one way.
1: Mm.
0: You know, and I don't think you're like that.
1: Give me one piano and give me 2 hours of
0: preparing
1: stage time on stage, not in a garage. And then so I'm used to the acoustic. But of course, now I realize it changes completely when there's thousands of people coming in, especially in winter with their coats.
0: Yeah. And it's not so much about the brand of piano, is it? It's more individual pianos.
1: Oh, totally. And also the action. And maybe sometimes the tuner can do something, less friction, more sound. But as long as I have that 1 to 2 hours of adjusting to it, I will feel like it's my own instrument. Yeah.
0: So there you are. Thank you, Sonny, for the question. I was completely blown away by that concert you did with the Philharmonic. That was really, really fantastic because
1: you
0: did three really, really difficult pieces, both from the conducting and playing point of view. I just thought it was phenomenal. I'm curious, what do you think the challenge of conducting is? Why do you want to play without conductor?
1: Well, like I always said, I feel like playing concerto is basically just like playing chamber music with a bigger group. And I always, when I play concertos, I know very well who's playing what.
0: Right, right.
1: At least the old pieces. It's all started from Claudio, where listening is the key. And of course, you're just part of...
0: Yeah. This is Claudio Abbado you're talking about, right?
1: I feel comfortable when I play conduct and I actually choose pieces that's not Beethoven or Mozart or Chopin even, because I'm trying to avoid the 2D part. That's the hard part for me.
0: Because there you have to actually do the conducting and not
1: play.
0: And
1: so
0: not play.
1: It's super comfortable when I'm playing because from the musicians, it's clear because you're basically speaking with music. I don't know for sure. The result is better than, it's not like, you're also more free. It's not like we're doing it the same way all the time. So we're together. I might do it differently, but we're still together because everyone's flexible and malleable at that moment.
0: I suppose with a Mahler symphony or a Tchaikovsky symphony, at some level, there's going to be leadership because when you have 16 first violins, you probably at least have to follow one of the violinists. In a certain sense, it's the idea of complete democracy in an orchestra is very difficult just because of that.
1: Yeah, but each section
0: you can come closer, you can come closer to it, right? Yeah. No, I understand.
1: Yeah.
0: But you haven't thought about, for example, doing Mahler 6.
1: I know how it starts.
0: I mean,
1: it's
0: that's
1: a minor.
0: It's just a big,
1: it's
0: you
1: a
0: know.
1: Little long and I don't think I can stand on my heels for all that. No, dude, I don't even know how to read the winds. I don't know how to transpose. That's very confusing.
0: I understand that too.
1: Yes, I can. I'm sight reading really well for piano, but then when I see the scores, it's...
0: Reading a score is actually a huge challenge.
1: It is.
0: Because
1: and
0: you have to practice it. Because when you read the notes, it's a fifth note. It's five notes away or four notes away
1: or
0: whatever it is.
1: Clarinet
0: and the real conductive people that conduct this music have to really learn how to do that.
1: Yeah, yeah.
0: And it's a lot of practice. Well, I, for one, would love to see you in flat shoes doing a Mahler symphony.
1: Okay.
0: You know, I'm just saying.
1: It's very whiny.
0: Yeah. The Mahler or the shoes?
1: The Mahler.
0: The Mahler, okay.

0: We're here to challenge you today, Yuvja, with a game we're calling the Newly Dead Game. We'll give you some clues on how a famous composer dies, and you tell us which answer is correct. Are you ready?
1: Yes.
0: Composer number one, Alexander Scriabin, Russian composer who loved the ideas of dark magic and mysticism, but it was an everyday morning ritual that led to his demise. A, getting his hand stuck in a coffee grinder and bloodied to death. B, shaving his mustache with a straight razor. C, going out for the newspaper and getting trampled by a horse. Or D, scrolling through his phone and having a sudden heart attack.
1: Wow. They're all so unlikely. I see. It's actually not as easy as I thought. What was the first one? The coffee? I think it's a beard. Is it?
0: It's the beard. You're right. It's the shaving. Alexander Scriabin cut himself shaving, developed a pimple that led to blood poisoning, and that killed him. So composer number two, Beethoven.
1: Okay.
0: That's Ludwig van Beethoven to you. It's 1827. He is in his bed dying of what most historians think was probably liver disease. Mm. What kind of considerate gift did his publisher send him? Was it?
1: Wine? No.
0: Was it a very expensive fruit basket from Harry and David? The one with fruit, chocolate, and four cheeses? B, a new Steinway piano featuring his name etched in gold on the side?
1: Right.
0: C, a royalty check for £250 sterling,
1: aww,
0: and they waived their usual fee. D, a case of wine.
1: Oh, I said wine.
0: You're absolutely right. A case of wine. As Beethoven lay dying with a failing liver, his publishers thought, you know what he needs? You know what he'd really appreciate? A case of wine.
1: Wow.
0: And as a matter of fact, apparently Beethoven's last words were, pity, it's come too late. Composer number three. Franz Joseph Haydn is known as the father of the symphony.
1: Mm-hmm.
0: They never have the mother of the symphony, which is kind of annoying, I think. But we'll get to there. But when he died, there was something missing from his burial. What was missing?
1: Ooh, this is
0: from
1: a little,
0: his burial?
1: This is a little further.
0: A, his wife, she never once visited. B, his lucky baton, which he very specifically asked to be buried in his right hand until the end of time. C, his car keys and wallet. D, his head.
1: I guess his baton. Or is it his wife?
0: Actually, the answer is his head.
1: His head!
0: Haydn's head was robbed from his grave a few days after burial by a budding phrenologist,
1: yeah,
0: who kept it on his mantelpiece for a while. And when he got caught, he gave a fake head back, which was reburied with Haydn. And it wasn't until 145 years later that Haydn was reunited with his actual skull. But because so much time had passed, they figured they'd leave the original skull in there anyway. Because who can really be sure about these things? So there are actually two skulls buried with Haydn to this day.
1: Oh, wow.
0: Well, we're at the end of this episode of Classical Music Happy Hour. Yuvja Wang, thank you for joining us today.
1: My pleasure.
0: I'm Manny X. Classical Music Happy Hour is supported in part by the Robert and Mercedes Eichholz Foundation and by Linda Nelson. 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
4: 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David Finkel and Wuhan Artistic Directors. 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Here's co-artistic director David Finkel with more.
5: We have quite an international array on this week's CMS radio program. We'll start in Russia, St. Petersburg to be precise. Violinist Chad Hoops and pianist Gilbert Kalish will play a stunning romance arranged from Anton Rubinstein's set of miniatures titled Soirée à St. Petersburg. We'll quickly move to Spain with a favorite work of Manuel de Falla. He wrote a setting of popular songs for soprano and piano, and later arranged a number of these for the violin into the Suite Populaire Espagnole. You will hear de Falla's distinct harmonic and textural sensibilities in a performance given by Chad Hoops, together with pianist Juho Pojanen. Finally, we'll settle for a while in France. First, the magnificent Chanson Perpetuelle, the never-ending song of Ernest Chausson for soprano and piano quintet. It tells the story of an abandoned woman through the lush harmonies and touching melodies that were typical of this master of French late Romanticism. It was also the last piece this composer completed. Chausson died a few months after it was premiered in a freak bicycle accident. To close out this program, we will hear one of the first masterpieces of French chamber music, the Piano Trio No. 1 by Camille Saint-Saëns. There are many innovations in this work, but perhaps chief among them is the striking texture of the second movement. The intense drone and modal melodies both point backward to more ancient music and forward to the impressionistic style that consumed French music in the late 19th and early 20th centuries.
4: Thank you, David. And now off to Russia to begin today's program of Foreign Flavors. Here's violinist Chad Hoops, joined by pianist Gilbert Kalish, for a performance of Anton Rubinstein's Romance from his Soirées à St. Petersburg from the Chamber Music Society of Lincoln Center.

We just heard A Romance by Anton Rubinstein, played by violinist Chad Hoops and Gilbert Kalish, pianist. And now, traveling to Spain, once again here is Chad Hoops, joined by pianist Juho Pohjanen, for selections from the popular Spanish suite of Manuel de Falla.

We heard violinist Chad Hoops and pianist Juho Ponen with highlights from the popular Spanish suite of Manuel de Falla. We now move to France for a perpetual song by Ernest Chausson for soprano and piano and string quartet. Composed in 1899, the text is a poem by Charles Cros, which begins with the lines, "Quivering woods, starry sky, my beloved has gone away, taking with him my desolate heart." And now here is soprano Joelle Harvey, joined by pianist Gilbert Kalish, violinist Francisco Fulana and Annika Vafian, violist Qi-Yin Chen, and cellist Dimitri Adapin, for a performance of Chanson Perpetuelle, the Perpetual Song by Ernest Chausson, from the Chamber Music Society of Lincoln Center.

0: We just heard soprano Joelle Harvey, pianist Gilbert Kalish, violinist Francisco Fulana and Annika Bafian, violist Chi-Yun Chen, and cellist Dmitri Adapin in a performance of Chanson Perpetuel, the perpetual song of Ernest Chausson, from the Chamber Music Society of Lincoln Center on the WFMT Radio Network.
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0: I'm Elliot Forrest. We conclude today's program with music by the prolific French composer Camille Saint-Saëns, who wrote over 50 chamber works in the course of his career of 80 years. His first piano trio, composed in 1864 at the age of 29, was an undeniable success. Standing the test of time, in 1915, while Maurice Ravel composed his own great piano trio in A major, he expressed his admiration for Saint-Saëns' first piano trio, citing its many fine qualities. And now, from the Chamber Music Society of Lincoln Center, here are pianist Wu Han, violinist Paul Wong, and cellist Clive Greensmith with a performance of the Piano Trio No. 1 in F major, Opus 18, by Camille Saint-Saëns.

From the Chamber Music Society of Lincoln Center, we heard Camille Saint-Saëns Piano Trio No. 1 in F Major, Opus 18, played by Wu Han, pianist, Paul Wong, violinist, and Clive Greensmith, cellist. That concludes our program for today. Join us for our next Chamber Music Society broadcast for Visions of a Better World, featuring Olivier Messiaen's two-piano tour de force, Vision de la Mène, and A Song Without Words by Mendelssohn. Here's a preview.

0: Just a sample of the music you'll hear on next week's broadcast. I'm Elliot Forrest. Thanks so much for listening. 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
2: Hello, I'm Alexa Smith. 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

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And since 1988, the Ravinia Staines Music Institute has become a summer home for young musicians in many disciplines. More than 1,600 outstanding musicians have participated as pianists, string players, singers, and jazz musicians. Many alumni go on to distinguished careers as performers, educators, and arts leaders. Tonight, we'll feature performances by the piano and strings fellows from the Staines Institute. We'll start with the Albanberg Piano Sonata. You'll hear fellow Yuki Yoshimi on piano.

That was Alban Berg's Piano Sonata. You heard Staines Institute fellow Yuki Yoshimi. That performance took place at Bennett Gordon Hall in 2025. You're listening to the McGraw Family's Young Artist Showcase on WQXR. I'm Alexa Smith, and tonight we're featuring music from the Ravinia Staines Institute. Next, Mahler's Piano Quartet in A minor. We'll hear Hyrim Oh on violin, Yizilin Liang on viola, Jacob Giovanni Taylor on cello, and Nadia Azzi on piano.

0: That was Mahler's Piano Quartet in A minor. You heard Hiram Oh on violin, Yizi Lin Liang on viola, Jacob Giovanni Taylor on cello, and Nadia Ozzy on piano. The performance was from the 2025 festival at Bennett Gordon Hall. It's time for a quick break now, then I'll be back with more performances by the talented 2025 fellows of the Ravinia Staines Institute here on the McGraw Family's Young Artist Showcase.
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0: Welcome back. I'm Alexa Smith, and this is the Young Artist Showcase. Today, we have fellows from the Piano and Strings program at the Ravinia Staines Institute. The program is led by Artistic Director Midori and performs annually at Bennett Gordon Hall. The tuition-free experience at Ravinia includes instruction from a world-class faculty of artists and scholars. Fellows receive performance opportunities, including public masterclasses with renowned guest artists, concerts programmed from repertoire chosen by fellows, and performances curated by the Staines Institute's faculty. The fellows performing tonight have studied at the world's most prestigious conservatories, including the Curtis Institute of Music, the Juilliard School, and my alma mater, Manhattan School of Music. We have time for one more performance tonight. Let's hear the Smetana Piano Trio. This is Se-Yun Chun on piano, Aoi Saito on violin, and Hun Choi on cello.

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0: Bellows from the Ravinia Staines Institute with the Smetana Piano Trio. You heard Se-Yun Chun on piano, Aoi Saito on violin, and Hun Choi on cello. This performance was from July 2025 at Bennett Gordon Hall. And that's a wrap for this week's edition of the McGraw Family's Young Artist Showcase, which is generously underwritten on WQXR by the Harold W. McGraw Jr. Family Foundation. Here's Terry McGraw with more.
1: There's nothing more satisfying than seeing some of the wonderful young musicians we introduce on Young Artist Showcase go on to become part of our musical mainstream. And it happens all the time on this program. It shows we're not only on the right track, but leading the way towards a great American future in the arts. I hope you'll all join us again next week.
0: Thank you, Terry. Many thanks to WQXR program producer Laura Boyman. And a big thank you to Artistic Director of the Program for Piano and Strings, Midori, and Staines Institute Director, Alejandra Valerino Boyer. And our generous program underwriter is the Harold W. McGraw Jr. Family Foundation. I'm Alexa Smith. Good night.

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1: The New York Times has called pianist Simona Dinnerstein a unique voice in the forest of Bach interpretation. And you'll get to hear that for yourself when WQXR takes you live to this summer's opening Naumburg Orchestral Concert. Simona Dinnerstein performs Bach with her Brooklyn-based ensemble Baroquelin in a richly conceived program of music from Bach's cantatas, plus a work by Philip Glass. 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

0: Hi, everyone. Steve Adubato. We kick off the program with Dr. Colm Amery, who's the chief of cerebrovascular services at Hackensack University Medical Center. This is part of a series we're doing called Voices of Aphasia. And Dr. Amery, first of all, thank you for joining us.
1: Thank you so much for having me on the show, Steve.
0: Now, we know Voices of Aphasia. We know what aphasia is because we're partners with the Adler Aphasia Center. I've been honored to be involved in their fundraising efforts over the years. Mike and Elaine Adler established that center. It's important, but people don't know what aphasia is, but it's also connected many times to stroke, which you know a lot about. A, what's a stroke? B, doctor, what is the connection potentially between having a stroke and then aphasia and what it is? It's a lot, I know.
1: Yeah, thanks. So first of all, a stroke happens when blood flow to the brain gets blocked off, usually by a blood clot that comes from somewhere else in the body. And when that happens, part of the brain gets injured because it doesn't have the blood it needs to survive well. And this, when this happens, the part of the brain that gets injured is the part that expresses itself in the stroke. So if the part of the brain where language lives gets affected, then you will have aphasia, which is a difficulty with expressing yourself, understanding, or speaking.
0: So here's the thing. We've worked with the Adler Aphasia Center, met many people dealing with aphasia. You should go on their website to take, and our website as well, take a look at some of those previous interviews. But here's what I'm struck by. The issue with a stroke is so, issue with dealing with a stroke, the issues dealing with a stroke, that the time that it hits one or it begins and the time one is treated is critical, as I understand it, and you'll explain it a lot better, doctor, because that time is brain. And what happens to the brain in that time before symptoms happen and then you're treated could have a very detrimental impact on certain brain functions, including the ability to communicate. Do I have it right?
1: Yeah, that's correct. When blood gets blocked from getting into the brain, immediately the brain cells start dying. And the longer the brain is without blood, the more brain cells get permanently injured. So it's critically important that if you have or if your loved one has symptoms of a stroke, that you get to the hospital as soon as possible, because we have treatments that we can give to patients in that early period of time to make a major difference in their outcome, including in their ability to speak, move, walk, and so on.
0: Okay, so let's do this. And team, I'm not, if you're gonna, not sure we're going to do this in post-production, but I'd love to have these letters put up. It's B-E-F-A-S-T, be fast, okay? Let's do this. B, balance, unable to balance. These are symptom signs that you may be having a stroke. Real quick on that, doctor.
1: Yeah, so B stands for balance. So if you have difficulty keeping your balance when you're walking, all of a sudden, and all of these letters are meant to be taken as a sudden onset of these symptoms.
0: So it happens quickly.
1: Exactly, in a flash, which is why the name stroke came about, because it happens so quickly. E stands for eyes or vision, so a sudden change in your ability to see. F is for face, and so that's if this one side of the face becomes droopy. A is for arm or strength in the arm or leg, so weakness on one side of the body. S is for speech, and that's that aphasia or ability to talk or ability to express yourself. And then the T stands for time, as a reminder to all of us how really important it is to get to the hospital quickly.
0: You know, the other thing about working with the Adler Aphasia Center is on the issue of awareness. We're involved in a public awareness effort. I used to struggle with whether I would talk about this or not, but I learned from Mike and Elaine Adler, who have passed, but their impact continues in the work of the Adler Aphasia Center. That, and Mike had aphasia. And Elaine was his caretaker and his advocate, and they advocated together for people dealing with aphasia. Changed laws throughout the state of New Jersey and the nation and public awareness. But people who deal with aphasia, it's important that we're aware of that. So my dad had dealt with aphasia. I didn't talk about that at first, but I thought, this is a guy whose life was talking, and when he got sick, we weren't sure what was happening, but he did have aphasia. Bruce Willis has aphasia. How important is that Bruce Willis and others who are recognizable, respected in their field, how important is it that they acknowledge that they're dealing with aphasia, because they're one of many, many, many people who are.
1: Please, yeah, I agree absolutely. And it's always a wonderful thing when people are able to talk about what's going on with them. You know, there should be no shame associated with this. This is an unfortunate outcome of various diseases, stroke being one of them. Bruce Willis had primary progressive aphasia, which is a kind of a dementia. And, you know, hearing these life stories of people who have dealt with this, I think makes it more accepted, more normal, and something that people can therefore be more comfortable working on. And people get better from aphasia. You can get better from aphasia by working at it.
0: We just did an interview with Mike Hornbostel, who was a member at the Adler Aphasia Center. We did an interview with Mike, who was is an incredible guy, who when he had the stroke and he dealt with aphasia, his ability to communicate was challenged on so many levels. But here's what struck me about Mike. He worked so hard at the Adler Aphasia Center. He had so much help there. His ability to communicate when he first was diagnosed with aphasia, and then he joins us, and he's an incredible, dynamic guest, struggling at times to get the words out, but confident in doing it. Yes. Is that the norm, Dr. Amory?
1: So, you know, recovery from stroke is different for every individual, and it depends upon a lot of things. It depends upon how big the stroke is, where the stroke is, how old you are to some degree, and also, you know, how you were doing before you had the stroke, right? So if you are a reasonably healthy person ahead of time, it certainly helps with recovery. But recovery takes time, and it takes hard work. The brain doesn't bounce back in the same way that, say, you know, if you cut your skin and it scabs over in a few days, it looks, you know, reasonably good. The brain takes time. We usually expect weeks to months of recovery after a stroke, but everybody can improve to some degree.
0: Dr. Colm Amory, who's the chief of cerebrovascular services at Hackensack University Medical Center, a part of the larger system, HMH Hackensack Reading Health, one of our longtime underwriters. Dr. Amory, thank you so much for joining us. We appreciate it.
1: It's my pleasure, and thanks so much for having me.
0: Yeah, there's more to understand around voices of aphasia. Stay with us. We'll be right back.
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0: We're now joined by Sarah Curitan, who's Executive Director of the New Jersey Historical Commission. Their website's up right now. Sarah, great to have you with us.
3: My pleasure. Thanks for the invitation.
0: You got it. We're big into history, which is why people should check out our series, Remember Them, with my colleague, our executive producer, Jackie Chicarico, and co-anchor. The website will be up. Check out Remember Them. And thank you to the Historical Commission for helping us to produce that program with great content. Let folks know what the Historical Commission is, because it's really important, particularly in this 250th anniversary of these United States. Please, Sarah.
3: That's correct. The semi-quincentennial. Yes, the New Jersey Historical Commission is a state agency. We're located in the New Jersey Department of State, and we are dedicated to the preservation, advancement, and enjoyment of state history. So that's what we do.
0: And again, check out the interview we did with the Secretary of State, the Lieutenant Governor, Dr. Dale Caldwell, because Sarah and her team are part of the Historical Commission reporting up to the Secretary of State. So that's an important discussion. Sarah, let me ask you, what is Revolution NJ?
3: Well, Revolution NJ is the state's official initiative for planning for this 250th anniversary of the nation. We were created by law in 2018, and we are a public-private partnership. So we are the state part of it, the public part of it, and we have a nonprofit partner, which is Crossroads of the American Revolution. So we've been working over the last 7 or 8 years to get ready for this big anniversary. So we're pretty excited to finally be here.
0: The history teacher, Nick Ferroni, he produced the series all about the Revolutionary War and New Jersey Connection as well. He's fabulous. Check out the interview we just did with him. Why is Nick Ferroni and others who are doing this kind of work, why is that work so important? Because it falls under that umbrella of the grant that you folks have, right?
3: Well, it is important work for many, many reasons. I mean, history obviously, I've spent my life working with history, and it's a continuing joy to me. We think it's absolutely critical that people understand the past. It's that foundation that we can build on together when we understand the full story to build that better future together. But the other part of it about history that I think sometimes people overlook is it's so much fun. And I think Nick really highlights that in his videos that he's been producing. It's fascinating. There are no more fascinating stories out there than the stories from our past. So this is a great year to really invite everyone to dig into that, not only for the way it can build, help us understand where we want to go, but it's just a whole lot of fun too.
0: Hey, speaking of fun and what's fascinating, I'm a student of history and realize how much I don't know. New Jersey played an absolutely critical role in the Revolution, the Revolutionary War, and George Washington spent 25% of his time in the Garden State, which was not called the Garden State then. Sarah, pick that up.
3: Well, and I think we have been underappreciated for 250 years in terms of the critical role that New Jersey played. More military engagements unfolded here in New Jersey. But when you just think about the geography and our placement between New York and Philadelphia, you know, the two armies were crisscrossing New Jersey throughout the war. And the war was a long one. It goes on about 8 years. So many stories unfolded here, so many critical moments. So we, over the next, 8 years or so, are going to have so much to unpack and explore as New Jerseyans.
0: Your funding comes exclusively from the state of New Jersey?
3: It does at the moment, yes. We are very grateful that we've had an appropriation that began with that legislation in 2018. That has enabled us to do a lot of great work to get ready for this. So that has been a critical key in the progress we've made. I also want to point out that the state also allocated $25 million to capital preservation work at 10 state-owned Revolutionary War sites. So that's another huge project.
0: Sorry for interrupting. What does that mean, capital? Is it, you're talking about restoring?
3: Yes, I
0: am. Like what?
3: Well, these particular projects have been focused on making improvements at 10 of these sites to really make them more visitor ready, because that's a huge goal of ours. And that is to get more people out to New Jersey to explore our historic sites. So a lot of that money has gone into improvements that are going to make these sites better able to serve visitors from both in state and out of state. So new signage, new walkways, accessible bathrooms, new visitor welcoming areas. And one of the really big projects, probably the biggest, is a brand new visitor center for Washington Crossing State Park.
0: I was just going to ask you about the Washington. So is it actually, sorry for interrupting again. It's Washington Crossing State Park?
3: Correct. So there's a park on the Pennsylvania side, but there's also a park, a beautiful park on the New Jersey side. And maybe a little known fact is that the old visitor center over there was actually created for the bicentennial and was intended to be temporary. So just look at that. 50 years later, we're so excited that a brand new visitor center is going to be finished this year at Washington Crossing State Park with new exhibits, beautiful new location, so you can really look over the Delaware and see from the center where Washington crossed on that fateful night in 1776.
0: We'll continue to do our programming celebrating the 250th anniversary of our country. Let folks know why it's important to do that, Sarah, to celebrate.
3: Well, I think these anniversaries are in a way arbitrary, but they give us an opportunity to both reflect on the past and reconnect with those ideals of the Revolution, and then think about how we want to take those ideals into our future. So it's a great opportunity that we don't want to miss to do that exploration and thinking and reconnection to each other and to those principles that started this country. But as I mentioned before, it's also, I'm a child of the bicentennial. It's also creating some wonderful memories for our children and for our visitors that they're going to carry forward and know that New Jersey history is something to be cherished, preserved, and enjoyed for many, many more years to come.
0: Sarah, we look forward to working with you and your team at the New Jersey Historical Commission and celebrating our 250th anniversary and also continuing our work on Remember Them. Thank you so much, Sarah. All the best.
3: My pleasure. Thanks so much.
0: You guys stay with us. We'll be right back.
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0: We're now joined by TJ Best, Senior Advisor for the New Jersey Public Charter School Association, one of our partners in our series, Urban Education That Works. 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
4: Good to see you too, Steve.
0: You got it. Question right out of the box. There have been some changes, reforms, if you will, in the charter school system. Let me disclose that back in the day, my dad, Steve Adubato Sr., founded the first charter school in the state of New Jersey, the Robert Treat Academy. I know a little bit about charter schools, but you live it every day. They didn't have reforms then. They were just starting. Now that there have been reforms, what are the reforms and why does it matter, TJ?
4: Well, I want to start by saying we fully supported the legislation that was just passed, led by the Senate Education Chair, Vingo Powell. The biggest change really was just to add more accountability and transparency. It's been 30 years since the charter school legislation was first passed. And since that time, charter schools have evolved, they've grown. And there was time that we put legislation in place that accounted for all of those changes. Some of the big things that it did was just to add more transparency in terms of the types of information that we need to put on our websites, making sure that the public is fully informed anytime we hire somebody, enter into contracts. We are public schools and we should be accountable to the public at large. And that's what this legislation did.
0: And what does it say about or what does it do when it comes to so-called bad actors? Because there was a tremendous amount of publicity around certain charter schools that were failing, that were structurally, financially, educationally, they were not sound. What did the reforms do as it relates to dealing with those kinds of schools? How would the Commissioner of Education identify them? What happens when they do identify them? Please.
4: Yeah, so the commissioner has always had a lot of authority when it comes to charter schools. And what this has done is it has even strengthened the commissioner's ability to place charter schools on probation. As you know, charter schools enter into a five-year performance contract with the state of New Jersey. We like to consider ourselves the most accountable public school there are. If our schools aren't performing, whether it be academically or financially or from a governance standpoint, the Department of Education has the ability to put us on probation or close us down. And we've seen that happen with some of those bad actors. One of which had some issues both academically and from a governance standpoint, and the department closed them down after when they were up for renewal.
0: And you support closing those schools down when they are not performing?
4: Totally. I mean, we are here for the kids. We want to make sure that we are accountable to the families and to the taxpayers. We receive our revenue from the state of New Jersey through the local municipalities, and we should be held accountable. And when our schools aren't performing, we need to be held accountable to those.
0: But TJ, you mentioned a five-year deal, a five-year contract. Did the reforms move from a 5 to a 10-year renewal period?
4: Yeah, that was one of our big wins that we like to consider. We've had some schools
0: How's that a win? Explain, how's that a win?
4: So like the school that your father founded, for example, they are a phenomenal school. They've been outperforming both the local district average as well as the state and national average. They're one
0: at the Robert Treat. I'm just trying to give another plug to the Robert Treat Academy.
4: They've been outperforming national standards. And if they're doing everything right, they should be allowed a little bit more time to continue the work. Our team's effort needs to be focused on the classroom and the instruction, and not preparing massive amounts of reports. The accountability that we have already with the renewal process is very, very cumbersome. They ask for everything, not just academics, financials. They interview the staff. They interview board members. And to do that every 5 years means it takes almost a full year of just preparing for that review. So giving great schools like Robert Treat Academy the ability to have a 10-year was a big win for us. It's not automatic for everyone. Yeah. It's only for proven providers that's been around for at least a decade.
0: Yeah, by the way, we can't mention the Robert Shute Academy again because that'll sound like a commercial.
4: No
0: so we had your colleague, Harry Lee, on with us, right? And I asked him this question I want to ask of you. Because I remember when my dad was starting the charter school, one of the questions that kept getting asked, still gets asked, you're cherry picking. You're picking, you see, you're shaking your head already. Because I know, because I was witness to it, there's a lottery to get into that charter school. There are at many. I don't know if it's all. But the argument that you're cherry picking the kids, the public schools, they have to take everybody. Charter schools, not so much. You say what to that, TJ Best?
4: I say we are public schools. And just like all public schools, whoever applies has to have the same opportunity to get in. So what we do is we have a lottery, and many times our lottery is weighted for students who come from low-income backgrounds or special needs students to make sure that we have our fair share of those students.
0: Explain what the lottery looks like. I've seen it in person. Explain to folks what it's like. And by the way, parents, they're hoping and praying that their number gets picked, their name gets picked, but it's peer reviewed. There's usually an accounting firm that comes in and does it. Pick it up from there.
4: So normally if there's, let's say, 100 seats available in kindergarten, we normally have about 1,000 families that will apply for those 100 seats. And what we do is we don't look at anything other than just a number on a sheet of paper. That goes most of the time to a computer generated lottery where it will randomly pull out those numbers. Now, there are some exceptions where we would have a special consideration for siblings. So if you are a sibling, your number will be together with your brother or sister to really help families out to make sure that they get those kids into school. But as the numbers come out, once we reach 100, those first 100 students get into the school, and then we continue the lottery process for the other 990 students or 900 students and make sure that as they come out of the lottery, they're number one on the wait list, number two on the wait list, number three. So if an opening happens, we go based upon that wait list. There's no cherry picking whatsoever.
0: Let me put this in context. There are 84 public charter schools in the state of New Jersey and 18 counties serving 64,000 students. As of June 2025, 23 charter schools were closed and 30 were not granted renewal or voluntarily surrendered their charter. Last question for you, TJ. To what degree do you and your colleagues at the association regulate, monitor, and frankly, put pressure on the schools that are not performing?
4: Well, we are our biggest critics. At the end of the day, when we have our meeting with all the charter schools statewide, the main thing that we tell them is that we're here to serve the families and we're here to serve the students. And that's going to take precedence and paramount. So anytime that one of our schools is a bad actor, we'll call them out on it. And when we have our meetings with legislators or the Department of Education, we let them know what's going on because we don't want one school to infect the entire sector. We're doing great work. We have outstanding performance, both academically as well as serving the families. And we want to make sure we continue that for more students.
0: To TJ's point, we will have Senator Vingopal on again. We had him on as the legislation was moving forward, but it was not passed. We'll have Vingopal, the senator who chairs the Senate Education Committee on State of Affairs, to talk more about his perspective on this. TJ, best to you and your colleagues at the Charter School Association. Thank you so much for joining us. We appreciate it.
4: Thanks for having us.
0: I'm Steve Adubato. This is State of Affairs. We thank you for watching. We'll see you next time.
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1: Johannes Brahms, like every German composer of his generation, lived under the long shadow of Beethoven. I mean, imagine how creatively paralyzing it could be to think of presenting your first go at a symphony or string quartet to a public who'd already seen what Beethoven had done. So Brahms, creative, clever, but not super confident, Johannes Brahms, came up with a workaround. He'd stretch his compositional wings in the genres Beethoven hadn't perfected. Beethoven wrote a bunch of string quartets, but never a string sextet. That's the ticket, thought Brahms. From APM, American Public Media, this is Performance Today. I'm Valerie Kaler. Brahms' warm and woodsy sextet number one on the way this hour. That Brahms sextet features violins, violas, and cellos, a pair of each. James Ennis will be playing one of those two violins. He's playing one of three violins here in a triple violin concerto by Bach.

James Ennis, Yosuke Kawasaki, and Jessica Linnebach featured in that finale from A Concerto for Three Violins by Bach. James Ennis is back later this hour with Chamber Music by Brahms. From APM, American Public Media, this is Performance Today. I'm Valerie Kaler. Glad to have you along for today's musical adventures and discoveries. When British composer Erlyn Wallen was a young woman, she wanted to be a dancer. She trained for a couple years at the Dance Theater of Harlem in New York City. And then she realized that what she really loved about dance was, in fact, the music. Quite a few of Wallen's pieces have connections to dance, including the one we're about to hear. It's a snapshot of a dance. This is the opening movement of a piece called Photography by Erlyn Wallen. Conductor Mayan Chen leads the ensemble Rocco.

British composer Errolyn Wallen wrote that music for the 2005 wedding of a couple of her friends, a cellist and violist. She said the entire four-movement work, Photography, was inspired by the experience of looking at a collection of photos, not trying to evoke an atmosphere or emotion or landscape of a particular image, just the feeling of perusing a whole bunch of pictures. Mayan Chan conducted Rocco in concert at the Denny Theater in Houston, Texas, in the opening movement of Photography. In 2024, King Charles appointed Errolyn Wallen Master of the King's Music in the UK, the first black musician ever to hold that post in its four-century history. And she is determined to use that platform to widen access to free music lessons in school so that classical music is not the domain of the privileged. She absolutely credits her own career in music to the music education she got as a youngster. And she wants to make sure that newcomers to the classical world come from all income levels, all walks of life. Composer Errolyn Wallen. In a moment. Thank you, sir. May I have another? You're listening to Performance Today from APM.

You see it quite a bit in mystery novels, where a prolific author uses the same formula, maybe even the same characters, across many books. The details of the plot might change, but overall, people know what to expect. And the new books are hits, partly because people know what they're getting into. Composer Antonín Dvořák had a bit of a James Patterson moment in the late 1870s. He wasn't super well known at the time, and he wrote a series of duets based on Moravian folk tunes. They became quite popular after the Berlin publisher Simrock distributed them, and the publisher thought, if the first publication was successful, why not try this again? Simrock asked Dvořák to write a series of dances based on Czech folk tunes. He wanted arrangements for piano four hands and also for orchestra. Dvořák spent a couple of weeks dashing them out, and the Slavonic dances were a wild hit. With yet another hit in their hands, Simrock asked him to do it again. Same instrumentation, same inspiration. But this time, Dvořák was reticent. He didn't think he could manage another set. He wrote to Simrock, quote, "To do the same thing twice is fiendishly difficult." Dvořák finally agreed after some persuasion, significant persuasion. Unlike John Grisham, Dvořák waited for 8 years before jumping into his sequel. He spent a month writing a second series of Slavonic dances, and Simrock called them a pure delight, quite different, no joke, no irony. Let's hear one of those dances from Dvořák's second series. This is the Slavonic Dance No. 2 in the style of a Ukrainian dumka. Pianists Anna Guijarro and Josu de Solán in concert in Madrid.

0: A Dumka, a Ukrainian dance by Antonin Dvorak. That was the Slavonic Dance No. 2 from his Opus 72 collection. Pianists Ana Guijarro and Josu de Solán gave that concert at the headquarters of the Fundación Juan March in Madrid, Spain. In a moment, calm in joy, calm in pain and sorrow. 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
3: The New York Times has called pianist Simona Dinnerstein a unique voice in the forest of Bach interpretation. And you'll get to hear that for yourself when WQXR takes you live to this summer's opening Naumburg Orchestral Concert. Simona Dinnerstein performs Bach with her Brooklyn-based ensemble Baroquelin in a richly conceived program of music from Bach's cantatas, plus a work by Philip Glass. Hear Simona Dinnerstein and Baroquelin live from the Naumburg Bandshell in Central Park, Tuesday night at 7:30 on WQXR.

When Johannes Brahms was in his mid-20s, he lived in a quiet forest town called Detmold in Germany. Around that time, he wrote a letter to his friend Clara Schumann. He said, quote, "Passions are not natural to mankind. They are always exceptions. The ideal, genuine man is calm in joy and calm in pain and sorrow." A kind of surprising sentiment coming from the man who wrote some incredibly passionate works. But maybe he was influenced by his tranquil forest location. That state of emotionally balanced serenity found its way into the string sextet we're about to hear. This is Brahms' Sextet No. 1 from a La Jolla Music Society concert in La Jolla, California.

0: The String Sextet No. 1 in B-flat by Johannes Brahms. In a concert presented by the La Jolla Music Society at the Conrad Prebys Performing Arts Center. James Ennis and Jack Liebeck played violins. Yura Lee and Jonathan Vinokur were the violists. And Paul Watkins and Kirill Zlotnikov brought the warm low end with their cellos. Johannes Brahms is revered today, often seen as one of the great composers of all time. But writing music never really came easily for Brahms. As a young man, he tried several times to write for string quartet. For him, his early drafts made better wallpaper than music. I mean, literally, he covered the walls and ceilings of his room in Hamburg with discarded attempts. He wrote to a friend, quote, "I have only to lie on my back to admire my sonatas and quartets." At age 27, though, a world of possibility opened for Brahms when he added a viola and a cello to the string quartet. His string sextet No. 1 was his first big success in chamber music, and it is beloved to this day. Our staff here at PT is senior producer Catherine Slusher, producers Megan Oglesby and Kathleen Bradbury, associate producer John Goman, music logger David Kemp, and our classical digital producer is Inez Guanches. 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We're also supported by Revenue, providing working capital for businesses whose cash flow is holding them back. Approvals based on revenue, not credit, and funds available in a day. 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I'm Valerie Kaler. 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
1: 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And good morning. Welcome to Sunday. Paul Cavalcante starting the day with you. 72, sun and clouds going up to 84 in the WQXR immediate listening area. Of course, if you're streaming us in the Arctic or in the desert or in the other hemisphere, make do with what you got. But the music is solid. Anton Bruckner, sung by the choir of St. Ignatius Loyola, conducted by Kent Treitel.

The choir of St. Ignatius Loyola, Kent Tritel, conducting Anton Bruckner on WQXR. Now to Mozart with pianist Alessio Bax. This is Variations on Sarti's Come un Agnello.

0: Mozart variations, they are highly variable, as we know with Twinkle Twinkle Little Star, but there the subject is Sarti's While Two Dispute the Third Enjoys from It Come Un Agnello, Mozart played by Alessio Bax. It's Classical New York 105.9 WQXR. The new season of Naumburg Orchestral Concerts begins on Tuesday at the historic Bandshell in Central Park. And yes, there will be live broadcasts per tradition. And you can also come. There'll be lots of seats set up. Scot-free, first come, first served. I hope you'll enjoy the program either in person or at home, ranging from Bach and Philip Glass, performed with the orchestra Baroklin, the vocal ensemble Concora, and soloists. You're invited. It's coming up on Tuesday night. 7:30 is the time. I hope you'll be listening at home or hanging out with us in Central Park.
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Next up, it is a piano quintet of Alexander Borodin from At the Scherzo. Piers Lane is the pianist with the Goldner String Quartet.

Frédéric Chopin's music expanded to the art of dance in Les Sylphides. And from it, we heard Prelude 7 from Opus 28 and Waltz No. 1 of Opus 70, the National Philharmonic Orchestra, led by Richard Bonning, here on Classical New York 105.9 WQXR. Leopold Kozeluk, the composer of this symphony, played by the Czech Chamber Philharmonic Orchestra.

Czech composer Leopold Koželuch was considered to be at least the equal of Mozart in his time. There's a symphony played by the Czech Chamber Philharmonic Orchestra, Mark Stillich, the conductor. Classical New York, WQXR, 105.9 FM and HD Newark, WQXW, 90.3 FM, Ossining and WNYC FM, HD2 New York. Paul Cavalcante, good morning. It is the birthday anniversary of George Zell, a man as imposing in a way as the composer of the music that his Cleveland Orchestra is about to play here, the prelude to Act 1 of Richard Wagner's Lohengrin.

The power and yet the delicacy of Richard Wagner's music takes a tremendous amount of discipline to perform to the perfection that you heard. The Cleveland Orchestra, led by George Zell, whose birthday anniversary we honor today. Wagner, the Prelude to Act One of Lohengrin, Classical New York, 105.9 WQXR. The piano lessons paid off for Jan Liszewski, who is up to performing the introduction, an Allegro Appassionato, of Robert Schumann, along with the orchestra of the National Academy of Santa Cecilia, Rome, on WQXR.

0: Robert Schumann's introduction and Allegro Appassionato, the orchestra of the National Academy of Santa Cecilia, Rome, Sir Antonio Pappano, the conductor, and pianist Jan Liszewski, Classical New York, 105.9 WQXR. Paul Cavalcante, starting Sunday morning with you. Last month, Carnegie Hall celebrated its 135th anniversary with a gala concert of stars. 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
2: The New York Times has called pianist Simona Dinnerstein a unique voice in the forest of Bach interpretation. And you'll get to hear that for yourself when WQXR takes you live to this summer's opening Naumburg Orchestral Concert. Simona Dinnerstein performs Bach with her Brooklyn-based ensemble Baroquelin in a richly conceived program of music from Bach's cantatas, plus a work by Philip Glass. Hear Simona Dinnerstein and Baroquelin live from the Naumburg Band Shell in Central Park, Tuesday night at 7:30 on WQXR.
0: Haydn Goes to College, it's the Oxford Symphony number 92 in G, and it's performed by the Vienna Philharmonic Orchestra, conducted by great Haydn proponent and lover Leonard Bernstein. So composer, conductor, orchestra in perfect synergy, Haydn on WQXR.

0: Symphony No. 92 of Franz Joseph Haydn. Leonard Bernstein led the Vienna Philharmonic Orchestra. Up next, music from maybe one of your favorite films, The Piano.
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The 1993 film The Piano featured music composed by Michael Nyman. 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Paul Cavalcante with you. Going to the French Baroque now. And a French Baroque violinist and composer considered to be the founder of the French school, it's Jean-Marie Leclerc the Elder. There was a Jean-Marie Leclerc the Younger. Imagine mom calling them in for dinner. What hilarity. But let's just focus on the music. As Scylla and Glaucus, the one and only opera of Jean-Marie Leclerc the Elder, features gorgeous ballet music to play it, English Baroque soloists led by John Elliott Gardner.

Ballet music from the opera Cillian Glaucus of Jean-Marie Leclerc. Jean-Marie Leclerc, colorful and dynamic figure of the French Baroque, did not live long, as his demise was an unsolved murder to this day. The English Baroque soloists, John Elliott Gardner conducting. It's Classical New York, 105.9 WQXR. I couldn't reach for a higher shelf in the case of this music for a perfect Sunday morning mood. Radulupu plays Schubert. It's the impromptu number 2 in A flat major.

0: pianist Radulupu and Schubert Impromptu No. 2 in A flat major on Classical New York WQXR. 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
1: The New York Times has called pianist Marc-André Hamelin a performer of near superhuman technical prowess. I'm Manny X, and on my new show, Classical Music Happy Hour, I talk to Hamelin about his musical influences, and we answer listener questions like what it means when a work is written in a certain key. He'll also perform one of his favorite works by Rachmaninoff live in the studio. 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
0: Young Ana de la Vega always wanted to play the flute, and that's it. And it all began around age 7 for her. A leading classical musician of her generation, she joins the English Chamber Orchestra led by Stephanie Gonley for this Mozart Flute Concerto on WQXR.

0: Flute Concerto No. 1 in G. Kerschel 313 of Mozart, with young flutist Ana de la Vega joining the English Chamber Orchestra and Stephanie Gonley conducting. Paul Cavalcante enjoying beautiful early June morning with you. Perhaps the most illustrious tree that blooms in this particular season is captured in music next.
1: 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And thrill to it. 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

Coster's Luxembourgish home. I'm sure the boulevards are planted with many linden trees. They're known as limes in Europe, and they have the most exquisitely honey-like aroma, and they bloom now. Early June is their time. Under the blossoming linden, Lou Coster, played by Estro Armonico Luxembourg Chamber Orchestra. On Classical New York, WQXR, 105.9 FM and HD Newark, WQXW 90.3 FM Ossining, and WNYC FM HD 2 New York. Paul Cavalcante with you. We'll get a jolt of Beethoven this hour, a great concert performance of the Eroica Symphony coming up. Right now, Sharon Ispin plays Albéniz.

0: Isaac Albéniz, Suite Española, and from it, Asturias Leyenda. Isaac Albéniz played by guitarist Sharon Isbin, Classical New York 105.9 WQXR. Supported by Carnegie Hall, presenting the Met Orchestra, led by Yannick Nézet-Séguin, performing Bruckner's Symphony No. 8, Thursday, June 11th at 8 p.m. Tickets and information at carnegiehall.org. A stirring Beethoven symphony in a moment.
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2: The New York Times has called pianist Simona Dinnerstein a unique voice in the forest of Bach interpretation. And you'll get to hear that for yourself when WQXR takes you live to this summer's opening Naumburg Orchestral Concert. Simona Dinnerstein performs Bach with her Brooklyn-based ensemble Baroquelin in a richly conceived program of music from Bach's cantatas, plus a work by Philip Glass. Hear Simona Dinnerstein and Baroquelin live from the Naumburg Bandshell in Central Park, Tuesday night at 7:30 on WQXR.
0: A concert performance of Beethoven's Symphony No. 3, The Eroica, is next. It dates from October 2017, recorded at Heinz Hall for the Performing Arts in Pittsburgh. The hometown orchestra of the Pittsburgh Symphony is conducted by Manfred Honig on WQXR.

Classical New York, 105.9 WQXR with Beethoven Symphony No. 3, The Eroica. Manfred Hautig led the Pittsburgh Symphony Orchestra. Paul Cavalcante with you. Three special interest music programs fill Sunday night with music. Tonight at 9, it's Old School, an hour of medieval, Renaissance, and Baroque music. And tonight's program features songs of courtly love from the duo Asteria, a piece of 17th century dance music from the John Playford collection, a famous medieval tune called The Armed Man, and one of dozens of mass settings based on it. Old School tonight at 9, followed by reflections from the keyboard and pipe dreams, special programs that make Sunday night an experience on WQXR.

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Paul Cavalcante, it's been a pleasure. I'll talk to you again tomorrow morning, filling in for Jeff Spurgeon, who'll be on vacation. Annie Bergen has the Sunday afternoon watch next. And between us, Sunday vinyl, needle drops, an analog moment in our digital world, spinning at 33 and a third RPM. The English pastoral music of George Butterworth, well placed in this early June time. Perhaps you are enjoying some time out of doors. And a Shropshire lad will make you feel like any setting is the English countryside. Sir Neville Mariner leads the Academy of St. Martin in the Fields.

Your Sunday vinyl on WQXR, George Butterworth's A Shropshire Lad. So Neville Marriner and the Academy of St. Martin in the Fields on Classical New York 105.9. And hello, I'm Annie Bergen. Well, after that visit to the English countryside, we go cosmopolitan to the City of Light and Gershwin's An American in Paris.

0: On WQXR, George Gershwin's An American in Paris. James Judd leading the National Orchestral Institute Philharmonic on Classical New York, 105.9. The National Orchestral Institute Philharmonic, a terrific training ground for young, talented musicians who are, by the way, making their Carnegie Hall stage debut in the middle of this month. Stay tuned for a violin showpiece. But first, WQXR is supported by Calvary Hospital, which provides compassionate, expert, palliative, and hospice care. 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

Violinist Ariadne Daskalakis there with the Presto movement from Giuseppe Tartini's Violin Concerto in E with the Cologne Chamber Orchestra on Classical New York, WQXR. I'm Annie Bergen. Stay tuned for music of Berlioz, also some Mozart, and a symphony by Alan Hovhaness. Now a set of etudes by Chopin. Here's pianist Leif Ove Andsnes.

0: 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It's Classical New York 105.9.
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Berlioz, getting into the Italian spirit with his Roman Carnival Overture, Sylvain Kamerling leading the Southwest German Radio Symphony on Classical New York, WQXR, 105.9 FM and HD Newark, 90.3 FM, WQXW Ossining, and WNYC FM HD2 New York. You're with Annie Bergen on a Sunday afternoon. Stay tuned for a symphony by Alan Hovhaannis. Now, oboist Albrecht Meyer in this beautiful arrangement of a Mozart concert aria.

Originally a concert aria for soprano by Mozart, Ma che vi fece, arranged for oboe and orchestra by the soloist there, Albrecht Meyer, with the Mahler Chamber Orchestra on Classical New York, WQXR. And we could all use a break, a little time to breathe and relax. You'll find it here in the Symphony No. 2 of Alan Hovhaness, dubbed Mysterious Mountain. Gerard Schwartz conducts the Seattle Symphony.

0: The Symphony No. 2 of Alan Hovhaannis, Mysterious Mountain. Gerard Schwartz conducting the Seattle Symphony on Classical New York, 105.9 WQXR. Chamber Music, a classic by Alexander Borodine, after this.
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2: 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He'll also perform one of his favorite works by Rachmaninoff live in the studio. 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
0: Alexander Borodine composed his second string quartet as an anniversary present to his wife. And, well, I think it's pretty romantic. Here is the Takacs Quartet, Alexander Borodine String Quartet No. 2.

0: Alexander Borodin's String Quartet No. 2, performed by the Takacs Quartet on Classical New York 105.9 WQXR. Some of the melodies, as you may have recognized in that work, ended up in the 1953 Broadway musical Kismet, which won the Tony Award for Best Musical. And the Tony Awards for this year are taking place tonight. Will it be Schmigadoon or The Lost Boys or something else? We'll have to see. Stay tuned for pianist Matthias Kerschnereit. We'll play Handel in a minute.
1: 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And you'll get to hear that for yourself when WQXR takes you live to this summer's opening Naumburg Orchestral Concert. Simona Dinnerstein performs Bach with her Brooklyn-based ensemble Baroquelin in a richly conceived program of music from Bach's cantatas, plus a work by Philip Glass. 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

Pianist Matthias Kerschnereit with the German Chamber Academy of Noise with a Handel Organ Concerto arranged for piano and orchestra on Classical New York, WQXR, 105.9 FM and HD Newark, 90.3 FM, WQXW Ossining, and WNYC FM HD2 New York. Annie Bergen here with you, and still to come, music of Haydn and Debussy, and we do book club at 3 o'clock. That's our feature celebrating the connection between classical music and literature. Now a set of Swedish dances by Max Bruch. Kurt Mazur conducts the Leipzig Gewandhaus Orchestra.

0: 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Music by trailblazing American composer Margaret Bonds in just a minute.
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music of African-American composer Margaret Bonds, who in the 1960s composed a work called Montgomery Variations as a tribute to Dr. Martin Luther King Jr. And we just heard an excerpt, One Sunday in the South. Music of Margaret Bonds from the Philadelphia Orchestra, Yannick Nissé-Séguin conducting on WQXR. Wow, what a week in New York. We've got the Knicks. Yes, the Knicks. Good luck to them. And a whole bunch of classical music is happening. The New York Philharmonic Parks concerts are starting up. The Naumburg Orchestral Concert is happening Tuesday at the Bandshell in Central Park. And for more live classical music, check out our latest concert guide. 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Haydn next, Symphony No. 91. Rene Jacobs leads the Freiburg Baroque Orchestra.

0: Haydn Symphony No. 91, René Jacobs and the Freiburg Baroque Orchestra on Classical New York 105.9 WQXR. Debussy coming up.
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0: 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Right now, Debussy's Symphonic Suite Printemps, or Spring. He wrote, I should like the work to express the slow and labored birth of beings and things in nature, their gradual blossoming, and finally the joy of being born into some new life. June Merkel conducts the Lyon National Orchestra.

Music of Claude Debussy on WQXR, his symphonic suite Printemps, or Spring. June Merkel conducting the Lyon National Orchestra. 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I'm Annie Bergen. Time for Book Club, celebrating the connection between classical music and literature. And this week's book is After the Fire, written by Lauren Belfer. It's historical fiction about a lost Bach manuscript. One of the characters is Bach's son, Wilhelm Friedemann. Here is Wilhelm Friedemann Bach's keyboard concerto in D, pianist Cixiang Wang with the Basel Chamber Orchestra.

0: The Keyboard Concerto in D of Wilhelm Friedemann Bach, pianist Zixiang Wang and the Basel Chamber Orchestra. Our selection for book club this week, because Wilhelm Friedemann Bach is one of the characters in Lauren Balfour's novel After the Fire. Classical New York, 105.9 WQXR. A beautiful choral piece by Eric Whitaker is coming up next. 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

The vocal ensemble, Voces 8, they are just mesmerizing. With the work by Eric Whitaker, All Seems Beautiful to Me. Eric Whitaker was leading the ensemble. It's Classical New York, WQXR. Thanks so much for spending your Sunday with us. Today, June 7th, marks the birth anniversary of the legendary conductor George Zell, who led the Cleveland Orchestra for 24 years, turning it into a world-class organization. Here they are, George Zell, the Cleveland Orchestra, with Mozart's Symphony No. 35, The Haffner.

0: Mozart's Symphony No. 35, The Haffner. George Zell, leading the Cleveland Orchestra on Classical New York 105.9 WQXR. A ballet set in a toy shop will be next.
1: The New York Times has called pianist Simona Dinnerstein a unique voice in the forest of Bach interpretation. And you'll get to hear that for yourself when WQXR takes you live to this summer's opening Naumburg Orchestral Concert. Simona Dinnerstein performs Bach with her Brooklyn-based ensemble Baroquelin in a richly conceived program of music from Bach's cantatas, plus a work by Philip Glass. Here's Simona Dinnerstein and Baroquelin live from the Naumburg Bandshell in Central Park, Tuesday night at 7:30 on WQXR.
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0: Everybody loves a ballet set in a toy shop. Respighi's La Boutique Fantasque hits all the marks, a love story between two dolls, two can-can dancers. The shopkeeper sells them separately, but when the shop closes, the other dolls and toys plot to keep them together. Here is La Boutique Fantasque by Respighi. Alexander Gibson conducts the Royal Scottish National Orchestra.

Respighi's ballet, La Boutique Fantasque. And yes, the Can-Can dolls are reunited at the end. Alexander Gibson and the Royal Scottish National Orchestra on Classical New York, WQXR, 105.9 FM and HD, Newark, 90.3 FM, WQXW Ossining, and WNYC FM HD2 New York. I'm Annie Bergen. Music of Bach now, from his Cantata 78, arranged for flute and oboe. Catherine Fink is the flutist, Randall Wolfgang the oboist, and the Philharmonia Virtuosi.

0: an excerpt from Bach's Cantata 78, performed by Philharmonia Virtuosi, led by Richard Kapp, featuring flutist Catherine Fink and oboist Randall Wolfgang on Classical New York 105.9. Chamber music by César Franck coming up. 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Tickets and membership information at newmuseum.org.
1: 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Concerts in the Parks, presented by Dee Dee and Oscar Schaefer, return in June. A summer tradition is back with outdoor concerts in Manhattan, the Bronx, Brooklyn, and Queens, featuring principal cello Carter Bray, and every concert concludes with fireworks displays. Concerts start June 9th. More information at nyphil.org/parks.
0: César Franck's Sonata for Violin and Piano in A was written as a wedding gift for the violinist Eugène Ysaÿe and his wife. And at the wedding, Ysaÿe played the work for the guests with his sister-in-law at the piano. We're going to hear violinist Renaud Capuçon and pianist Katia Bunyatishvili, César Franck's Violin Sonata in A.

0: Violinist Renaud Capuçon with pianist Katia Bunyatishvili. César Franck's Sonata for Violin and Piano in A on Classical New York 105.9 WQXR.
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0: Next up, music of Franz Schmidt. We'll hear selections from his opera Notre Dame, loosely based on The Hunchback of Notre Dame. Jakob Kreutzberg conducts the Netherlands Philharmonic Orchestra.

selections from the opera Notre Dame by Franz Schmidt, Jakob Kreutzberg, and the Netherlands Philharmonic Orchestra on Classical New York 105.9 WQXR. You still have time to send us a dedication for the graduate in your life. 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Email us at grads@wqxr.org. We're sharing those messages with some festive music each weekday at 3 p.m. Again, the email address for graduate dedications is grads@wqxr.org. 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

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I'm Annie Bergen. Thank you so much for listening and have a great week. Lauren Rico is here and she's settling in. She joins you right after Beethoven's Egmont Overture, Gustavo Dudamel, and the Simón Bolívar Symphony of Venezuela.

Well, that definitely made me want more, which is the job of a good overture. The Egmont Overture by Beethoven. Gustavo Dudamel conducted the Simón Bolívar Symphony of Venezuela. Hi, I'm Lauren Rico, and you're listening to Classical New York 105.9. Thanks so much for your company. Scarlatti on the keyboard coming up. Also, Lush, Ray Vaughan Williams. Right now, it's Leo Weiner, Hungarian composer who was one of the most beloved teachers at Budapest Franz Liszt Academy. His students included future stars like George Schulte and Antal Doradi. Divertimento number 3, Hungarian Impressions by Leo Weiner. Here's the Estonian National Symphony Orchestra, Neeme Järvi, conducting them.

0: Hungarian Impressions by Leo Viner, also known as the Divertimento No. 3, Neeme Järvi, conducted the Estonian National Symphony Orchestra. 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Authoritarianism is often perceived as lawless, but many of the most effective assaults on democracy operate through law. Episodes feature leading thinkers discussing how legal systems are used, distorted, and contested as democratic backsliding unfolds in the United States and around the world. 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

Murray Pariah performing Domenico Scarlatti's Sonata in D on Classical New York, WQXR, on air at 105.9 FM, online at WQXR, and on your phone or tablet with the free WQXR app. I'm Lauren Rico. So nice to spend some time with you. Rayfon Williams based this piece on a hymn tune written 350 years earlier by English Renaissance composer Thomas Tallis. It's Fantasia on a theme by Thomas Tallis by Rayfon Williams. Antonio Pappano conducts the London Symphony Orchestra.

0: Antonio Pappano conducting the London Symphony Orchestra, Ralph Vaughan Williams' Fantasia on a theme by Thomas Tallis on WQXR.
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2: The New York Times has called pianist Simona Dinnerstein a unique voice in the forest of Bach interpretation. And you'll get to hear that for yourself when WQXR takes you live to this summer's opening Naumburg Orchestral Concert. Simona Dinnerstein performs Bach with her Brooklyn-based ensemble Baroquelin in a richly conceived program of music from Bach's cantatas plus a work by Philip Glass. Hear Simona Dinnerstein and Baroquelin live from the Naumburg Bandshell in Central Park, Tuesday night at 7:30 on WQXR.
0: It took Brahms a while to commit to actually composing and finalizing and publishing his first symphony. But in the meantime, he took a couple of dry runs with multi-movement orchestral works called serenades. This is the Serenade No. 1 in D by Brahms. We'll hear the first movement, Allegro. Jan Willem de Vrend conducts the Hague Philharmonic.

Allegro, the first movement of the Serenade No. 1 in D by Johannes Brahms. Jan Willem de Vrend conducted the Hague Philharmonic. Classical New York is WQXR 105.9 FM and HD Newark, 90.3 FM, WQXW Ossining, and WNYC FM HD2 New York. Hi, I'm Lauren Rico. How's your weekend going? I'm so happy to spend some time with you. One magic harp coming up. But first, it's a bit of The Four Seasons by Vivaldi, Winter. Richard Tognetti is the violinist and conductor of the Australian Chamber Orchestra.

I love that it's a little bit dark. Winter from Four Seasons by Vivaldi, Australian Chamber Orchestra, with Richard Tognetti conducting as well as serving in the role of solo violinist on Classical New York 105.9. Well, if you were listening about a half hour ago, maybe you heard Ralph Vaughan Williams' Fantasia on a theme by Thomas Tallis. Well, this is a composer that Ralph Vaughan Williams admired and encouraged. Ina Boyle, an Irish composer who spent much of her life composing far from the musical centers of Europe. The Magic Harp by Ina Boyle is performed by Ronald Corp and the Bournemouth Symphony Orchestra.

0: The Bournemouth Symphony Orchestra, conducted by Ronald Corp, for The Magic Harp by Ina Boyle on Classical New York 105.9.
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2: The music of centuries long ago has very special sounds. A beauty both spare and rich. Weird instruments. But you can dance to it. And thrill to it. Old School is the program on WQXR that brings you into the special sound world of early music. 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
0: This piano concerto by Mozart came at a time in his life when he was trying to make it as a freelance musician and composer. In a letter to his father, he described this group of concertos as a happy medium between music that was too easy and too difficult. He wanted to appeal to as wide of an audience as possible. This is Mozart's Piano Concerto No. 12 in A, the Bavarian Chamber Philharmonic Orchestra. Alexander Schimpf is the pianist.

0: Alexander Schimpf performing Mozart's Piano Concerto No. 12 in A. The Bavarian Chamber Philharmonic Orchestra heard there as well on Classical New York WQXR, on air at 105.9 FM, in Northern Westchester at 90.3, and in Poughkeepsie at 103.7.
1: 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I'm choral conductor Kent Tridle, and I'll be hosting a festive evening at WQXR's Green Space featuring musicians from the LGBTQ plus community. 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

from Flemish composer Jan Blokhs. That was Flemish Dances, the Brussels, Belgian Radio and Television Philharmonic Orchestra, led by Alexander Rabari. 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Hi, good evening. I'm Lauren Rico. Coming up in just a few minutes, it is a tip of the hat to one of the great conductors of the 20th century on the anniversary of his birth. But first, Dvorak, the Humoresque in G-flat Spring Song, featuring violinist Maxim Vengerov and pianist Vag Papian.

0: violinist Maxim Vengerov and pianist Vagh Papian with Virtuosi performing Antonin Dvorak's Humoresque in G-flat, also known as Spring Song.
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0: 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If today is your birthday, happy birthday to you. You share it with legendary conductor George Zell. Born June 7, 1897 in Budapest, Zell transformed the Cleveland Orchestra into one of the world's most admired ensembles during his long tenure as music director. One of his most famous remarks was, "The Cleveland Orchestra gives 7 concerts a week, and the public is invited to 2 of them." This is the Symphony No. 4 in G by Gustav Mahler, the Cleveland Orchestra, George Zell conducting, and featured soprano Judith Raskin.